I don't know what it is about your dark eyes that troubles me and thrills me. They're so playful, so alluring. Did God make them to show what heaven is? But they're also full of deceit and disdain. Did God make them to show what hell is? A very rough translation of Your Dark Eyes by Manuel de Falla, Fatma Said, and Rafael Aguirre. From APM, American Public Media, this is Performance Today, taking you to concerts around the world. I'm Valerie Kaler. In 1919, pianist Arthur Rubinstein commissioned Spanish composer Manuel de Falla to write something for him. Something challenging, flashy. Falla wrote a fantasy inspired by the music of Andalusia. Flamenco, with its ferocious guitar strumming and claps and stomps and castanets, and cante hondo, or deep song, a very expressive kind of singing that leans toward grief and longing and agony. In 2022, Spanish composer Francisco Coll created an orchestration. It is huge and lush and, wow, percussion heavy in the best way possible. Here it is with the Spanish National Orchestra led by David Afcam in Madrid, Spain. The Fantasía Bética, the Andalusian Fantasy by Manuel de Falla.

Baetica was what the Romans called Andalusia, the southernmost part of Spain. Manuel de Falla's Fantasía Baetica is a portrait of Spain, from the sounds of crisp flamenco guitar to the sultrier, slinkier, slower dancing of a humid evening, all rhythm and color. David Afkam led the Spanish National Orchestra in that concert recorded live in Madrid. Afkam is a big fan of Francisco Cole's orchestration of the piece and included it on the program when the Spanish National Orchestra made their BBC Proms debut.

0: In a moment, a composer's challenge. New England society and a controlling husband. This is Performance Today from APM.
1: It's time once again for Classical 89's Organ Fest. This annual concert features organists from the Salt Lake Tabernacle and the Cathedral of the Madeleine in dazzling displays of virtuosity alongside music of quiet beauty. Organ Fest 17 is free and no tickets are required. The concert is Friday, October 30th at 7:30 p.m. at the Salt Lake Tabernacle.
0: American composer Amy Beach was born into, honestly, a pretty snooty society. 19th century upper crust New England was all about respectability. If one were to stray too far beyond the boundaries, it was downright scandalous. But Amy Beach was a prodigy and a piano virtuoso. Even more surprisingly, she was a hugely ambitious composer at a time when women of her social class towed the line when it came to domestic and social roles. You are not going to hear a lot of that Victorian primness in Amy Beach's passionate, colorful writing, though. Here is a splendid example, her theme and variations for flute and string quartet. Five members of the faculty at the Roundtop Festival Institute gave this performance at Festival Concert Hall.

0: The theme and variations for flute and string quartet by Amy Beach. That concert recorded live at the Round Top Festival Institute in Round Top, Texas. Oftentimes, performances at Round Top feature professional players, the faculty, side by side with students, but that one was all pro. Flutist Gretchen Pusch with violinists Chavdar Pereshkovov and Christiana Rodriguez, violist Brett Dubner, and cellist Juliet Herlin all serve as instrumental instructors at the Round Top Festival Institute. Amy Beach was already an established public performer at the age of 18 when she married. Her husband graciously told her he would permit her to continue giving recitals, but stipulated that any money she made would be donated to charity, because it was not considered proper in that era for a woman to be any kind of bread earner. Amy Beach did continue to play, but at that point she started to concentrate more on writing music. And it was many years later, after her husband had died, that she wrote that theme and variations for flute and string quartet. In a moment, pianos with a personality. Who knew? This is Performance Today from APM.
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0: Let's drop in on a concert at Spivey Hall in Morrow, Georgia. Pianist Alexander Malafeyev is sitting in front of a 9-foot Homburg Steinway that he chose for this concert from the options at Spivey Hall. The Steinways of Spivey are nicknamed Clara and Robert, after the famous Schumanns, of course. The pianos may look the same, but according to pianists, they each have their own personality and voice. Robert has an edgier tone, precise response, fairly consistent with other Steinways. Traveling pianists know what they're going to get when they sit down at Robert. Clara is a bit more distinctive. She has a more lyrical voice, and pianists barely have to touch the keys to make her speak. When Spivey Hall acquired Clara in 2012, pianist Leif Ovjansnes described her as heaven to play, one of the best Homburg Steinways he'd ever played. For this concert, Alexander Malafeyev chose Clara's distinctive lyrical voice. Let's hear from his time with the Clara Steinway at Spivey Hall, playing two impromptus by Alexander Scriabin.

two impromptus by Alexander Scriabin, played for us by pianist Alexander Malafeyev, in concert at Spivey Hall in Morrow, Georgia. Our broadcast of that performance was made possible by the Walter and Emily Spivey Foundation. Alexander Malafeyev has become something of a fixture on the European concert scene despite his youth. He is a phenomenal player, remarkably poised, and plays with absolute sensitivity. Malafeyev says he's more comfortable on stage than anywhere else. That is what he most loves in life, playing music and connecting through music with an audience. Hey friends, we have an amazing opportunity to connect through music in person. This coming spring, we are heading to three of the world's premier classical music events, the Dresden and Prague Spring Music Festivals and the Beethoven Festival in Leipzig, which includes performance by pianist Long Long. We will have the opportunity to explore the local art and history. We'll visit the homes of Felix Mendelssohn and the Schumanns, and of course, delicious food, plus the company of fellow music lovers along the way. Space is limited on this intimate group trip. All the details, including the full itinerary, available online at publicradiocustomtravel.org. 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
0: From APM, American Public Media, this is Performance Today. I'm Valerie Kaler. The wind quintet Zariah first connected at Oberlin in a student ensemble. After graduation, their paths split, and so did the band. A couple years ago, they got back together with a specific goal, the Fischoff National Chamber Music Competition. Zariah prepped for this competition as a long-distance quintet, three players in Connecticut, the other two in North Carolina. So every month or so, they would meet up for a week of very intense rehearsals. And it paid off. In 2026, for the first time in almost three decades, a wind quintet took first prize at the Fischoff. Zariah demonstrates why later this hour. Here is pianist Yefim Bronfman playing a piece called The Autumn Song. It's October from The Seasons by Tchaikovsky.

Tchaikovsky wrote a dozen pieces called The Seasons, one for each month. That was pianist Yefim Bronfman playing October's offering, Autumn Song. Bronfman is back with Brahms from Jackson Hole, Wyoming, later this hour. From APM, American Public Media, this is Performance Today. I'm Valerie Kaler. I'm so glad you're here for our musical adventures and discoveries. There's a bank in Canada that was founded in 1985. Only Canadian classical musicians can use it, and it provides loans by application only. It's the Canada Council Musical Instrument Bank. The Musical Instrument Bank has 20 exceptional violins and cellos that were either donated or loaned to its collection. And every 3 years, the bank holds a competition, and Canadian musicians who'd like to borrow an instrument throw their hat in the music ring. Audience members at the 2026 Montreal Chamber Music Festival got to hear several of those instruments from the Musical Instrument Bank during a special concert featuring the most recent cohort of recipients. The piece we're about to hear includes violinist Julia Mirzoyev, who plays on an instrument made by Januarius Galliano in 1747. She's joined by violist Sebastian Gonzalez Mora and Philip Chu on piano. They're playing Dumka by Rebecca Clark.

0: Just like the word bagatelle literally means a little trifle, a little nothing, but is almost always associated with a kind of musical composition, a dumka is a little idea, a little notion. But it, too, is mostly associated with a particular kind of music, a dance, a Slavic folk dance. The main characteristics of this folk dance, the dumka, is its abrupt shifts from cheerful to pretty darn gloomy and back again. The overall vibe is bittersweet. English composer Rebecca Clark wrote the dumka we just heard in 1940. Julia Mirzoyev played the violin, Sebastian Gonzalez Mora was on viola, and Philip Chu played piano in concert at the Museum of Fine Arts in Montreal, Quebec, a concert during the Montreal Chamber Music Festival. In a moment, the PT debut of a sizzling wind quintet. This is Performance Today from APM.
1: 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Hi, this is Bill McLaughlin inviting you to come explore the world that Gustav Mahler created in his 10 symphonies. A big world and beautiful. So big, we're taking 2 weeks to explore it, and we need you along for the journey. The world of Gustav Mahler, this week and next on Exploring Music.
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0: Time for the PT debut of an emerging ensemble that I am really psyched about, a woodwind quintet called Zariah. The group got together as undergrads at the Oberlin Conservatory, where they'd hang out at a cafe called Azariah's. They spent all their time together during the COVID lockdown years, which solidified their bond. But after they graduated, the quintet fizzled out and they went back to just being friends. They each had their own exciting musical adventures, like playing with orchestras and performing chamber music all around the world. 2 years ago, it was time to regroup, and they've brought Zariah back to the concert stage with a bang. This past spring, they won the grand prize at the 2026 Fischoff National Chamber Music Competition. I, for one, am so excited for what their future will bring. Let's drop in on a recent concert they gave in Interlaken, Michigan. This is Zariah playing Danza de Mediodía by Arturo Marquez.

0: Mexican composer Arturo Márquez says he's always been enthralled by the music that bubbles out of cafes and dance halls in Mexico. It's been the inspiration for many of his compositions, including the one we just heard. Danza de Mediodía, Noon Dance by Arturo Márquez. We heard it played by a wind quintet called Zaraya at Dendrinos Chapel and Recital Hall in Interlaken, Michigan. A concert put on by the good folks at Interlaken Presents. Zaraya is a vibrant, emerging wind quintet that was founded at the Oberlin Conservatory of Music. In 2026, they became the first woodwind quintet in nearly 30 years to win the grand prize at the Fischoff National Chamber Music Competition, which is the biggest chamber music competition in the U.S. Zaraya prepared for the competition as a long-distance quintet. At the time, two of their musicians, bassoonist A.J. Newbert and oboist Jameson Hillian, were members of the Charlotte Symphony in Charlotte, North Carolina. And the other three were in graduate school at the Yale School of Music in New Haven, Connecticut. So they were only able to squirrel away a week of intense rehearsal every month or so. They'd meet up and lock themselves in a room for 8 hours at a time. Obviously, their hard work paid off, because they won the grand prize at the Fischoff. But clarinetist Caitlin Pudker says there was an added benefit. She got to spend all that rehearsal time with her best friends. Can't wait to see what these musical pals get up to next. The wind quintet called Zaraya. In a moment, a piano concerto with a lot to unpack. 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
0: We're about to hear a piano concerto by Johannes Brahms. In part, it's an expression of his conflicted feelings about his dear friends Clara Schumann and Robert Schumann. Brahms was 20 years old and a complete unknown when he met this well-established musical power couple. He absolutely idolized them, and they offered him professional encouragement. He even stayed with them for a while. But the reality of life in their home didn't line up with Brahms' idealized version of the Schumanns. He saw Robert's struggles with mental health, and during an especially turbulent time when Schumann was hospitalized after a suicide attempt, Brahms channeled his rage and fury over his mentor's decline into music, which you hear in the first movement of his concerto. Brahms also had tremendously tender feelings for the Schumanns, especially for Clara. That shows up in the second movement, which Brahms called A Lovely Portrait of Clara Schumann. Let's hear from Brahms' Piano Concerto No. 1. We'll pick it up at the second movement, The Portrait of Clara. Yefim Bronfman at the piano for this performance, recorded live at the Grand Teton Music Festival. Donald Runicles conducts the festival orchestra.

Pianist Yefim Bronfman says there are so many unusual ideas and surprises in the Piano Concerto No. 1 by Brahms that he feels like he's playing new music every time he performs it. He says, quote, "I sometimes take it for granted, but this music is so adventurous and so modern in a way." We just heard the second and third movements of the Piano Concerto No. 1 by Johannes Brahms. Yefim Bronfman at the piano and Donald Runicles led the Grand Teton Music Festival Orchestra. 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
1: Hello, it's 8 p.m. this Monday evening. Hopefully you've been able to stay dry today. I'm Liam Butters, and I'll be your host on Classical 89. We'll begin the hour with a piece by Friedrich Handel, Oboe Concerto No. 1. Alison Balsam plays the natural trumpet with the English Concert.

0: That was the English Concert in Oboe Concerto No. 1 by Friedrich Händel. Alison Balsam played the natural trumpet, and Trevor Pinnock conducted. 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
1: 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A big world and beautiful. So big, we're taking 2 weeks to explore it, and we need you along for the journey. The world of Gustav Mahler, this week and next on Exploring Music.
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guitarist Eduardo Fernandez in Minuetto by Francisco Tárrega. Our next piece is a bit out of his season. Beethoven's Violin Sonata No. 5 is subtitled Spring. Like most of Beethoven's other works, this nickname was given after his death. Pinkus Zukerman plays the violin, and Mark Nykrug plays the piano.

Music by Beethoven, Violin Sonata No. 5, Spring. Pinkus Zukerman played the violin, and Mark Nykrug played the piano. From the studios of BYU Broadcasting in Provo, Utah, this is Classical 89. I'm Liam Butters. Our next piece is somewhat of a black sheep in its composer's catalog. François-Adrien Boieldieu mainly composed operatic works, but in 1801 he composed a harp concerto. What makes this more surprising is that he wasn't much of a harp player. Usually harp concertos are written by the soloist themselves, so this makes the piece come out of nowhere. It makes a bit more sense when you learn who Boieldieu's neighbor was. The composer lived next door to Sebastian Earhart, who was a harp maker and who invented the double action pedal for the harp, an invention that opened up new capabilities for the instrument and is still standard use today. We'll hear Staatskapelle Dresden with Jutta Zoff as a soloist.

Yuta Zoff was a featured soloist in Harp Concerto in C by François-Adrien Boieldieu. She joined Staatskapelle Dresden under the direction of Siegfried Kurtz. Thanks for joining me this rainy evening on Classical 89. I'm your host, Liam Butters, and I hope you stay tuned for Exploring Music coming up at 9 p.m.

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Hello there, and welcome to Exploring Music. This is Bill McLaughlin. We have a big and wonderful theme this week and next. We're going to explore the world of Gustav Mahler, a man who certainly did not lack for confidence. "My time will come," he said, and his prophecy has been proved correct. Orchestras play his work to tremendous acclaim all over the world, and there are currently over 100 recordings of each of his symphonies. But Mahler's popularity was far from assured. To begin with, his works are enormous, long, complicated, difficult works that are expensive to produce. Furthermore, poor Mahler just died too young, 1911, at the age of 50. His colleagues, Richard Strauss, Jean Sibelius, they lived until 1949, 1957. Mahler's work was banned in his homeland throughout the Nazi years. Consider all those strikes against him, and you might be tempted to agree with a New York critic who wrote just a few days after the death of Mahler, "We cannot see how any of his music can long survive him." From a wonderful book of Michael Kennedy, short book on Mahler, he writes, "In the 19th century, large Jewish colonies lived uneasily in Bohemia and Moravia, then crown lands of the Austrian Empire. Among the emperor's loyal subjects was one Bernhard Mahler, born 1827. Later on, he opened a drink shop and became a proprietor of such. 1857, I guess he would have been 30 years old, he met Marie Hermann, who was the 20-year-old daughter of a soap maker. They married. They had 14 children, the second of whom was Gustav. Of those 14, seven died in childhood. In 1875, Mahler's 14, and he lost his brother Ernst, who was just a year younger. It took a long time, and Gustav sat by his brother's bedside and told him fairy tales from this Gnaben Wunderhorn. Those fairy tales become an essential part of Mahler's world. Mahler was given a concertina. It's a little accordion with push buttons. When he was only 3 years old, he would pick out all the tunes. In fact, let me find one spot where he talks about it. "So when I was not quite four, a funny thing happened. A military band, something I delighted in all my childhood, came marching past our house one morning. And I no sooner heard it than I shot out the living room door onto the street wearing scarcely more than a nightshirt. I trailed after the soldiers with my little accordion until quite some time later when a couple of ladies from nearby discovered me in the marketplace and took me home. He couldn't help but imitate all of the sounds that he heard. When he visited his grandfather and found a piano, this is a little boy, he had to reach way up. Couldn't even see the keys, but he's plucking them out. But he figured out how to play these popular tunes. If he heard it, he could play it. And if he could play it, he could make it even more interesting." Comes time for some formal music lessons, and Mahler is shipped off to stay with a family where there are music teachers. But not very kind ones. This family took away Mahler's good shoes and good clothes and gave them to their own kids. Kept the little boy alive on stone soup from the telling of it. Young Mahler was asked at that time, "What do you want to be when you grow up?" And he said, "A martyr." Eventually, Bernhard Mahler learned that his son was in deep distress and sent him off then to good lessons in Prague and then finally to Vienna. And that's where we're picking up the music now today, with the music of one of his friends, a young composer a couple years older than Mahler named Hans Rott, studying with Anton Bruckner. Let's listen a little to some of the music of Hans Rott, and then I'll tell you why I think this is so important to Mahler. In fact, I'll let Mahler tell you why. Here's the opening of Rott's Symphony in E major, first movement. We'll hear about a minute or so.

Well, that's good, sturdy stuff. I can definitely hear the influence of Anton Bruckner on that music. The composer, Hans Roth, was an organ pupil in Vienna at the time. This was a taste of the first movement of the Symphony in E major. But I don't hear anything in that music which reminds me of Mahler. Let's try the scherzo, see what that sounds like.

That's more like it. What energy in that scherzo. And I love the way Hansroth has this music start on the dominant. The horns and trumpets are all playing root and fifth of G like this. And where they're aiming at is C major. And that music there, that scherzo, does come back in Gustav Mahler a bit later. Listen to this little taste of Gustav Mahler's Second Symphony, Third Movement.

All right, that's not quite fair. Comparing a masterpiece of Mahler to this work of the very young Hans Rothe. But you can hear the inspiration for that scherzo. It was something that Rothe was onto, that stuck in Mahler's brain. Sadly, Rothe didn't get to realize his vision. He went mad. He'd been rejected by Brahms, couldn't find a job in Vienna. He was on a train ride to Mühlhausen. He saw a fellow traveler start to light up his cigar, and he said, "No, no, you mustn't light the cigar. Johannes Brahms has filled the train with dynamite." And when they got to the next station, they carted him off to the asylum. He died there 2 years later. And Mahler said, "It's completely impossible to estimate what music has been lost in losing him. His first symphony soars to such heights of genius that it makes him, without exaggeration, the founder of the new symphony as I understand it."

That is such lonely music, isn't it? And that does sound a lot like Mahler to me, except that this piece is written before Mahler symphonies. There's a sound of Mahler alone, outdoors and alone. Or, as Mahler himself said, I am three times homeless. As a native of Bohemia in Austria, as an Austrian among Germans, and as a Jew throughout the world. Everywhere an intruder, never welcomed. That piece of Hans Roth that we were listening to is now in recording. That was a recording with the Cincinnati Philharmonia Orchestra. That's a student orchestra. Gerhard Samuel conducting that very good performance. Hyperion is the label. In one of those competitions at the Vienna Conservatory, Mahler made an entry, a piano quartet in A minor, which actually won the prize over Hans Roth. And Mahler turned to his mother, who was there for the performance, and found her weeping. He said, "What's the matter?" She said, "Gustav, it's an outrage. Hans Roth's piece is much better than yours. He should have won the prize." Whew. There's help at home, isn't there? I'm making a joke. She was actually very devoted to her children, and Gustav especially. But let's see what Mahler was doing on his own just at this time. Mahler took an old fairy tale by a man named Ludwig Bechstein, German legend, The Song of Lament, music of Gustav Mahler at the age of 20.

Vault Märchen, Fairy Tale, the opening of Das Klagende Lied, the plaintive song, music composed by the 20-year-old Gustav Mahler. In that performance, we heard the Halle Orchestra and Choir under Kent Nagano. Hans-Peter Blokfitz was the tenor, and Håkan Hagagård, the baritone. They're brothers, and the story of Das Klagende Lied has to do with a fabulously beautiful queen who's very proud. She yields to no knight, but she does allow that if some knight could go into the forest and find the most beautiful flower and bring it to her, perhaps she would think of wedding him. The younger brother is very innocent. He finds the flower immediately, lies down to take a nap, sets the flower in his cap. His older brother comes and murders him for the flower. That's why it's a song of lament. You're tuned into Exploring Music, and this week and next, we are exploring the world of Gustav Mahler. Drop us a line. Check out our website, all at one place, exploringmusic.org. I still want to play you one little bit more of Das Klagende Lied. I nominate this as the very first great opening credits film score music ever composed. Now, given that Mahler died before they started putting sound on films, people who knew his music, like Korngold, took this kind of thing to the bank in Hollywood.

fantastic, isn't it? And no, I don't think Mahler's estate ever got a penny of royalties from all of the composers who used the wonderful color that he developed there in that piece from Das Klagende Lied. Once again, Kent Nagano with the Holly Orchestra playing that music. Well, it was very difficult for a 20-year-old who had written this long, difficult piece to get his work performed. And so Mahler needed something better than just giving piano lessons to support himself. Turned out he was a brilliant conductor, an instinctive conductor, deep, intuitive, deeply musical, authoritative conductor, and very quickly began to work in the opera houses of Europe. Which leads us to what Mahler was doing in the years 1883 to 1885. He was in Kassel in Germany as the music director of the opera company there, which was quite good. He found a singer he really liked a lot, Johanna Richter. In fact, he really liked her a lot. They had a love affair. It didn't work out very well. And it led to a fantastic set of songs, which he called Lieder eines fahrenden Gesellen, songs of a wayfarer, traveling wayfarer, sort of a journeyman. Once again, the texts were written by the composer, Mahler himself, and the spirit and the ideas of the text would actually fit country western music pretty well, or maybe a blues song, but it's in German, and it's a lied. The opening line, Wenn mein Schatz Hochzeit macht. Can you follow that? When my sweetheart has her wedding, her joyful wedding. She's not marrying me. I will have my most wretched day. I'll go to my little room and weep. That's the first song. Second song, our young lad has hit the road. He's wrapped up everything he has in his knapsack, and he's off. It's a beautiful spring morning, and he's out across the countryside, dew still in the grass. The birds are speaking to him. Oh, says the finch, it's you. Oh, it's you. Good morning. Isn't it a lovely world? And he's almost ready to feel better. The music slows a little. He says, do you think today is the day for my happiness? You can imagine that the answer is no. Third song. I have a glowing knife, a knife in my breast. Oh, come on, he's only 23 or 4 years old. We all feel like that, or did then. And the fourth of these songs, the two blue eyes of my sweetheart have sent me into the wide world. Love and pain and world and dream. We have a great singer for this performance we're going to listen to now, Thomas Hampson, marvelous American baritone. He's singing with the Vienna Philharmonic, formerly conducted by Gustav Mahler, and the whole proceedings are under the direction of Leonard Bernstein, Gustav Mahler's Lieder eines fahrenden Gesellen.

We just heard the four songs which make up Lieder eines fahrenden Gesellen, Songs of a Wayfarer, music of Mahler. Mahler composed this music when he was 24 years old. This performance was given us by Thomas Hampson, Leonard Bernstein, and the Vienna Philharmonic. That last bit of the Die zwei blaue Augen is going to show up in the third movement of Mahler's First Symphony. Such remarkable orchestration in this piece. It's rather spare, and there's marvelous use of the harp in a way that no one had used the harp before. It's very integral, and it's not always just playing, you know, big arpeggios. It's used for its color and its support. In that song, Ging heut Morgen übers Feld, taken off this morning across this beautiful countryside, and the tune here that we just heard Tom Hampson sing so beautifully. If you were a composer and you wanted to use that, how would you fit it into a symphony about the start of spring? That was Mahler's question. To begin with, Mahler thought of the end of winter when things seemed dead and still, no breeze even, and represented that in the orchestra by as many octaves of A natural as he could find, all the way from down here, the bottom A, the piano. All those octaves of A. He writes, wie ein Naturlaut, like a sound of nature. And very quietly brings in a fourth, musical fourth. That's related to our tune. Can't remember what a fourth is? Okay, if I start on A and count one, two, three, four, I've gone down a fourth. Just four notes on the piano. If I'd gone down, that's a fifth. But it's the fourth that's integral to the First Symphony. Here, also with the tune, Ging heut Morgen übers, I'm not going to do that anymore. You just heard Tom Hampson sing it, but that's a fourth. The cuckoo is all over this piece, all fourths. And I think Mahler is paying homage to the Beethoven Ninth Symphony. I'm playing this a little faster. You know, in the Ninth Symphony, that beautiful adagio. No one who went to orchestra concerts in 1885 could have escaped. What's marvelous is the way Mahler brings all of these elements together. Fanfares coming from offstage, trumpets from the distance. This is just his first symphony. Here's his old friend, Bruno Walter, with the Columbia Symphony, the first movement of the First Symphony of Gustav Mahler.

0: There's that cuckoo once again, even in the timpani. Still the cuckoo of all fourths. Music first heard in Budapest, of all places, on Wednesday, the 20th of November, 1889. And why Budapest? Mahler had a gig there. He was artistic director of the Royal Hungarian Opera, starting with the fall of 1888. And he played on his first purely orchestral concert this brand new symphony, fantastic symphony, originally in five movements. This first movement, which we've just heard, depicts the awakening of the world after winter, spring. Spring and no end, he writes. Lovely performance. Bruno Walter with the Columbia Symphony Orchestra from the late 50s. And we've used up a whole hour on Mahler today and only gotten to the first movement of the first symphony. Oh, I got problems because he wrote 10 symphonies in Das Lied von der Erde and Kinder Totenlieder and the Rückertlieder. I'll have to be very economic over the next few days. Hope you can join us. We have a wonderful adventure stretching out over 2 weeks of radio, exploring the world of Gustav Mahler. In the meantime, stay put. There's great stuff coming up right here for you.
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couple of symphonies awaiting you. I'm Peter Van de Graaff, your host. One of them will be, and the most substantial by far, a symphony which has been called the first important American composed symphony. John Knowles Payne, the composer. We'll get to that in a bit. First, music of Carl Philipp Emanuel Bach, second son of Johann Sebastian Bach. Let's begin with a rondo for keyboard. It's played on a modern piano by Anna Maria Markovina.

one of the many rondos performed by a great keyboard artist named Carl Philipp Emanuel Bach. That was Anna Maria Markovina from her recordings of many of the Bach keyboard pieces. Here is a symphony, or sinfonia, a little symphony in D major by Carl Philipp Emanuel Bach. It's performed by the Age of Enlightenment Orchestra, conducted by Gustav Leonhardt.

a sinfonia, a little symphony by Carl Philipp Emanuel Bach, the second son of Johann Sebastian Bach. Sinfonia in D major. That was the Orchestra of the Age of Enlightenment, conducted by Gustav Leonhardt. A bit more by that composer, Carl Philipp Emanuel Bach, a minuet played by Anna Maria Markovina.

pianist Anna Maria Markovina, playing music by Carl Philipp Emanuel Bach. That is a dance called a minuet. This is another symphony. It's not the first American-composed symphony, but it is the first important American-composed symphony, a work which was recognized both in the United States and abroad. So it is an important development in the symphonic world in the United States. It's by John Knowles Payne. That's Payne with an E on the end. Written about 1875. This is the New York Philharmonic, and the conductor is Zubin Mehta.

said to be the first American symphony written to the highest international standards and recognized as such, had its premiere in Boston in 1876, and its music of John Knowles Payne. That was his Symphony No. 1, with the New York Philharmonic, conducted by Zubin Mehta. This is called Dreaming at the Washtub by another American composer. Her name is Florence Price. It's played by Josh Tatsuo Cullen.

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0: Some famous Czech music. Let's begin with the Dumka, which is the fourth of the Slavonic Dances, Opus 72 by Dvořák.

Nicholas Arnoncourt and the Chamber Orchestra of Europe, bringing us the fourth of the second set of Slavonic dances, the Opus 72 by Dvorak. Good to have you with me. Very famous symphonic poem by Bedřich Smetana from Mavlast, My Fatherland. Six symphonic poems describing various aspects of Bohemia. And this is the famous poem describing the river, the Moldau, from its beginning to its end. Here is Nicholas Arnoncourt with the Vienna Philharmonic.

Nicholas Arnoncourt leading the Vienna Philharmonic and that famous music by Bedřich Smetana, The Moldau. This is by another Czech composer. Her name is Vítězslava Kapralová. And a lullaby is performed here by the University of Michigan Symphony, conducted by Kenneth Kiesler.

Kenneth Kiesler conducting the University of Michigan Symphony A Lullaby by Czech composer Vítězslava Kapralova. Next up, some English cello music. This is originally a song by Frederick Delius, Birds in the High Hall Garden. Julian Lloyd Webber plays the vocal part on his cello, and John Linehan is at the piano.

Birds in the High Hole Garden is the title of that piece by English composer Frederick Delius. Julian Lloyd Webber, cello, and John Linehan, piano. By another English composer, another work for the cello. This dates from 1945, and it's by the Irish-English composer E.J., which stands for Ernest John Moran. His cello concerto. Vernon Handley leads the Ulster Orchestra, and the soloist is Raphael Walfish.

The soloist in that recording was Raphael Walfisch, joined by the Ulster Orchestra, conducted by Vernon Hanley. And we heard music by the English-Irish composer E.J., or Ernest John Moran. Or, if you prefer, Moiran. I've heard it said both ways. Cello Concerto from 1945. A little more from England here. Gerald Finzi. This is from one of the five Shakespeare settings, and it is Who is Sylvia?

Nicolas Fleury playing the horn with the Aurora Orchestra, Nicolas Colon, the conductor, and that is Who is Sylvia? A Shakespearean text set by Gerald Finzi.

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1: A little bit later on, Marta Argerich will play the first piano concerto of Beethoven. Stay tuned for that. I first have some legends for you. Let's begin with this, by Mexican composer Manuel Ponce, played by Jorge Federico Osorio.

The Legend for Piano by the Mexican composer Manuel Ponce, played by Jorge Federico Osorio. I'm Peter Van de Graaff, and some legends will lead us up to Beethoven's first piano concerto. Stay tuned for that. This legend is by a great 19th century Polish violinist composer named Henryk Wieniawski. It scored for, well, sometimes violin and piano, in this case violin and orchestra. Gil Shaham solos with the London Symphony, and Lawrence Foster is the conductor.

The Legend for Violin and Orchestra by violinist-composer Henrik Wieniawski, Gil Shaham and the London Symphony, and conductor Lawrence Foster. Here's another work for violin, also titled Legend. This is by a Czech composer, a woman who was born in 1915. She died in 1940. Yeah, she was 35 when she died of typhoid fever. Her name is Vítězslava Kapralová. And her Legend is played by Don Won, violin, and Esther Park, piano.

Don Wohn, violin, Esther Park, piano, The Legend by Czech composer Vítězslava Kapralová. Before we listen to the first piano concerto of Beethoven, I'll have that for you in just a moment with a great cast. Here is a very whimsical take on a very famous tune by Beethoven from Symphony No. 9, the melody sometimes called the Ode to Joy, originally a setting of a text of Friedrich Schiller. And Pete Seeger plays the banjo and whistles the tune.

reducing the majesty of the Beethoven Ninth to whistle and banjo. Pete Seeger played that and whistled. And here is now the first piano concerto in C by Beethoven with Marta Argerich piano and the Royal Concertgebouw Orchestra of Amsterdam, Heinz Wahlberg, the conductor.

That was the first of the five piano concertos by Beethoven. Actually composed a second, interestingly. It's the second that should be numbered one, but it was published first, therefore the number one in C major. That performance was by a great Argentinian pianist named Marta Argerich, and she was joined by the Royal Concertgebouw Orchestra of Amsterdam, and the conductor was Heinz Wahlberg. Little song here by a Danish composer named Peter Arnold Heise, 19th century composer, very prolific in writing songs. Astrid Nordstadt is the mezzo-soprano.

0: That's the soprano Astrid Nordstadt and pianist Christian Vestergaard, and a song by Peter Arnold Heise, 19th century Danish composer.
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0: Thank you very much for tuning in. I appreciate your company. Always nice to have a fellow music lover along to enjoy this music with me. I'm Peter Van de Graaff. Our music is about life and death. Let's begin with life and listen to a piece by Scott Joplin, master of ragtime music. 1902 is the year of this composition, and this is called The Strenuous Life. He did have a rather difficult life, and so it's

pianist was Alexander Piskanov from his recording of many of the rags of Scott Joplin. From 1902, the ragtime called The Strenuous Life. Featured up ahead will be the so-called Funeral March Sonata by Chopin. But right now it's all about life. Life's Dance is the title of this piece from 1899 by the English composer Frederick Delius. Norman Delmar conducts the Royal Philharmonic.

The original title of that piece was The Dance Goes On, and it refers to life. He retitled it to the composer of that music, Frederick Delius, Life's Dance, 1899. Is the year of that composition, and a performance by the Royal Philharmonic conducted by Norman Delmar. From life to death, in just a moment, we'll listen to a couple of funeral marches. But first, a bit more English music. And when I say a bit, this is a tiny bit of English music. It's by a great lutenist from Elizabethan England named John Doland, who wrote a lot of music for his instrument. Two lutenists perform here, in fact, Jacob Lindberry and Paul Odette, and this is the Lord Willoughby's His Galliard.

the Lord Willoughby's His Galliard. Galliard, a type of a dance. Music of John Doland, played by Jakob Lindberry and Paul Odette. After Life's Dance, we now have a funeral march by a German composer, late romantic, named Felix Draeseke. He was a pupil of Liszt, and it's simply called Funeral March. Something of a little symphonic poem here, and it's the Hanover North German Radio Philharmonic that's conducted by Jörg-Peter Weigele.

the Hanover North German Radio Philharmonic. Jörg Peter Weigel, the conductor, and that is the Funeral March by German composer Felix Dreiseke. Which brings us to the so-called Funeral March Sonata. So-called, and because of the second movement, the very well-known second movement, I'm sure you'll recognize it when we come to it, it's by Chopin. And this is Geneva Canemason at the piano.

Chopin composed that music. That was the second of his three piano sonatas, the so-called funeral march sonata, because of the second movement of that piece. Geneva Kanamason was the pianist. Her brother Sheku Kanamason plays cello now in this cello prelude by Edmund Finniss.

0: music by the British composer Edmund Finniss, his cello prelude number 5. As recorded there by a member of a very musical family, cellist Sheku Kanemason.
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0: We have a recording here with Pierre Monteux leading the Vienna Philharmonic 1959 recording, Ballet Music No. 1 from Schubert's music for the play Rosamunde.

It's just a bit of the music composed by Franz Schubert for the play Rosamunde. We heard ballet music number 1. Pierre Monteux led the Vienna Philharmonic. Hope you're well. I do appreciate very much you joining me. We're going to do something quite a bit interesting later on and listen to several different settings of a very famous text by Goethe, the Erl King, Erl König. We have 4 different composers, maybe even 5, setting that text. But right now, a suite from an opera by Zoltán Kodály called Hári János, a fairy tale opera. And according to Hungarian tradition, if you sneeze before you say something, then what follows is not the truth. And so you hear at the beginning of this a huge orchestral sneeze, very graphically depicted by Kodály. Baltimore Symphony led by Sergio Comisiona.

Conductor Sergiu Comisiona leading the Baltimore Symphony Orchestra there in the suite from Hari Janos, an opera by Zoltán Kodály. This is a Galliard by Anthony Holborn.

0: A dance called a galliard by early English composer Anthony Holborn that was played by the Eastman Brass Quintet. We're going to do something quite interesting next and hear several settings of the same text. The text is by Goethe, and it's his poem, The Erl King, Erlkönig. This tells the story of a father riding through the night, windy night, with his dying son in his arms, the Erl King, the agent of death, pursuing them, in the end finally overtaking them, and as they arrive, the father finds the son dead in his arms. Now, there's four characters, the three mentioned, father, son, and Erl King, and the narrator. And we're going to get to Schubert's famous setting of this later on, but first we have something by a composer who was a good friend of Goethe, Carl Zelter, born just a couple of years after Mozart. And here is his setting of The Erl King with Gerald Finley, baritone, and pianist Graham Johnson.
1: Wer reitet so spät durch Nacht und

In his arms, the child was dead. That is a song by Carl Friedrich Zelter, born in 1758, and a friend of Goethe who wrote the text. The song, The Erl King, Erl König, with Gerald Finley baritone and Graham Johnson piano. Many composers set that very dramatic text. And our next composer is Louis Spohr, who set this for baritone, violin, and piano. Spohr's instrument was the violin. Let's hear it now with Dietrich Fischer-Dieskau and pianist Hartmut Hörl and violinist Dmitri Sitkovetsky.

Dietrich Fischer-Dieskau, baritone, Hartmut Hohl, piano, and Dmitri Sitkovetsky, violin. That is Louis Spohr's setting of Goethe's text, The Erlking, Erlkönig. If you're just joining, we have been hearing and will continue to hear settings of that text by Goethe, telling the story of a father holding his son in his arms as he rides through a windy night, and the agent of death, the Earl King, pursuing, finally overtaking them and taking away the life of the child. Very dramatic text. Set next by a prominent song composer named Karl Loewe, who met Goethe at one point. Loewe was born in 1796 and is very well known for his songs. And here is his setting of The Erl King with Gerald Finley and pianist Graham Johnson.

That was Gerald Finley baritone with Graham Johnson piano and Carl Loewe's setting of The Erl King, text by Goethe, and most famously set by Schubert. Remember, there are four characters in this song: the narrator, the child, the father, and the Erl King. We're going to hear now Schubert's setting of it, but an interesting recording. This was orchestrated by Hector Berlioz. The baritone is Hermann Prey, and Gary Bertini conducts the Munich Philharmonic. Schubert's Erl King, Erl König.

Berlioz made the orchestration of that song by Franz Schubert, the Erl King, Erl König, text by Goethe. Hermann Prey sang it with the Munich Philharmonic, directed by Gary Bertini. For lots of settings of that song. And Franz von Suppé, interestingly, the Viennese composer of operettas, wrote a one-act operetta called Franz Schubert. Here's the overture to that, which opens with those opening bars of the Erl King depicting the galloping horse through the night. Here's a performance by Alfred Walter and the Slovak State Philharmonic.

The overture to a little-known operetta by Franz von Suppe called Franz Schubert. That's based on Schubert's songs. Alfred Walter and the Slovak Philharmonic. We heard prior to that various settings of The Erl King, and that made use of Schubert's song, The Erl King. We have time for one more setting of that text by Goethe. This is by a man who knew Goethe, Johann Friedrich Reichardt. And The Erl King is the song. Gerald Finley sings it. Wer reitet so spät durch

That was pianist Julius Katchen playing music by Johannes Brahms, the Ballade, Opus 10, number 2. Peter van de Graaff here with a performance by pianist Julius Katchen, who died at the age of just 40 in 1969. And yet for that, he is still regarded as one of the great pianists of the 20th century. In fact, we're going to excerpt from a disc which is included in the huge set on the Philips label called Great Pianists of the 20th Century. And there are two volumes devoted to Julius Katchen. Here he is with the London Philharmonic led by Sir Adrian Bolt, Variations on a Nursery Tune. We know it as Twinkle, Twinkle, Little Star by Ernst von Dohnányi.

Recording from 1959 with the London Philharmonic's Adrian Bolt conducting, pianist Julius Katchen, Ernst von Dohnányi's Variations on a Nursery Tune. We have now some fugues. The first two are actually from Venezuela. And let's hear Clara Rodriguez playing this one by Moises Molero.

Clara Rodriguez playing that fugue by the Venezuelan composer Moises Molero. Series of fugues here for you. We have fugues by Mozart and Shostakovich yet to come. This is by the Venezuelan composer born in 1898, Juan Bautista Plaza. 1950, Fuga Romantica, romantic fugue, played by the Simón Bolívar Orchestra, conducted by Maximiano Valdés.

Maximiano Valdés conducted the Simón Bolívar Symphony of Venezuela in music by a composer from Venezuela, Juan Bautista Plaza, his 1950 Romantic Fugue. This is some late music of Mozart next, an adagio and fugue in C minor, played by the Cochin Quartet.

The Cochon String Quartet with that late music by Mozart is Kirchhoff 546, Adagio and Fugue in C minor. Now a prelude and fugue by Dmitri Shostakovich, who wrote a collection of 24 in every major and minor key, modeled on those of Bach. Here's the number 16 in B-flat minor, played by Keith Jarrett.

0: The Battle Galliard by Samuel Scheidt, performed by Canadian Brass.
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0: Peter Van de Graaff here, selecting music for you and acting as your host. And I'm going to play for you right now a performance by guitarists Angel and Celidonio Romero, father and son duo. And this is a transcription of music originally for the piano by Enrique Granados, one of his 12 Spanish dances, Opus 5. We'll hear the fourth of them, the Villanesca.

father and son guitarists, Angel and Celedonio Romero, in that Angel Romero arrangement of a piano piece by Enrique Granados, the fourth of the 12 Spanish dances. We have some music here by a composer born in 1781 in Paris, and he was one of the great hornists of his day. He taught for many years at the Paris Conservatory and played at the Paris Opera, principal horn for many years. Louis-François Duprat, his name is. And this is his horn quintet in F major, played by Zbigniew Żuk and the Camerata Quartet.

Zbigniew Żuk playing the horn there with a camerata quartet. Music by a French composer of the early 19th century, also a great horn player, Louis-François Duprat, one of his three horn quintets. This is the Detmold Horn Quartet with some music by Eugène Botza.

Detmold Horn Quartet, Fanfare by Eugène Botza. This is a suite from a ballet from 1942 by Adam Khachaturian called Gainer, the Bolshoi Theater Orchestra, directed by Yevgeny Svetlanov.

We heard a suite of excerpts from a ballet by Anum Khachaturian, the Armenian composer born in 1903, lived in 1978. That last tune there, the Saber Dance, certainly his best-known piece of all, but many of the better-known excerpts from the ballet Gaine heard there. A ballet which was first performed at what was then known as the Kirov Theater of Leningrad, now the Mariinsky Theater of St. Petersburg. And 1942, ballet depicting Armenian life on a collective farm. Yevgeny Svetlanov and the Bolshoi Theater Orchestra. This is by American composer Robert Muchinsky, part of his suite of 1960, as we hear James Johnson play the Scherzo.

0: Scherzo, the final section of a suite for piano from 1960 by the American composer Robert Muchinski, performed by James Johnson.
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0: Our musical journey will take us several places in the next little while, as we'll go from Schubert to Bach and listen to one of his two harpsichord concertos, and then we'll hear some Shostakovich and an early work of his. He was only 19 when he wrote this, and yet it's considered one of his masterpieces, Symphony No. 1. This is Peter Van de Graaff. I welcome you and invite you with me now as we listen to Mstislav Rostropovich, cello, and Alexander Dedyukhin is the pianist here. This is a transcription made by Yasha Heifetz and Rostropovich of what was originally a piano piece by Franz Schubert, the Impromptu in G-flat.

That's music of Franz Schubert, which he composed for the piano. It's one of his collection, Deutsch 899, an impromptu in G-flat. And it was transcribed there by Yasha Heifetz originally, then Rostropovich made it his own. He played it there with Alexander Didjuchin. Peter Van de Graaff speaking. Shostakovich's First Symphony will be heard later on, and I have some Bach for you now. Performed by a chamber group called the Purcell Quartet. They play one, two apart here, so this is not an orchestra playing this concerto. The Purcell Quartet with Robert Woolley as the principal harpsichordist, Paul Nicholson as the secondary harpsichordist in this two harpsichord concerto, number one by Bach.

The two harpsichordists were Robert Woolley and Paul Nicholson with the Purcell Quartet. And that is the two harpsichord concerto number 1 in C minor by Bach. Now to Russian music. We begin with the Maiden's Dance from a ballet called In the Path of Thunder by Karakalyev.

That was the violin ensemble of the Bolshoi Theater, a group of violinists and a little bit of percussion as well, Yuli Reyentovich conducting. We heard an excerpt from a ballet called In the Path of Thunder by Kata Katayev, and from it, The Maiden's Dance. It has been said that this is one of the greatest works ever written by a 19-year-old composer. A man who was certainly in the right place at the right time. Dmitri Shostakovich is his name, and he wrote this upon graduation from the Leningrad Conservatory. This was his graduation thesis. And at the premiere of the work, Bruno Walter happened to be in the audience and was, of course, very taken by the work, conducted it soon thereafter. Leopold Stokowski conducted it soon thereafter, and it rapidly went around the world and became very famous, started him well on his way. This is the Symphony No. 1 by Dmitri Shostakovich. And the Krakow Philharmonic is led by Gilbert Levine.

Symphony No. 1 by a 19-year-old Dmitri Shostakovich. That was played by the Krakow Philharmonic Orchestra. Gilbert Levine was the conductor. And by the way, a distinguished pianist performed there. He performs elsewhere on this recording in the Shostakovich First Piano Concerto, but that was Garrick Olson playing the prominent piano part in that early Shostakovich work. We're going to go to Portugal around 1720 or so now for this little sonata by José de Seixas.

0: Eight at the harpsichord and the sonata number 4 by an early 18th century Portuguese composer, José Antonio Carlos de Seixas.
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2: Welcome to Morning Classics. I'm your host, Janella Renner, here from 6 a.m. to 10 a.m., filling in for Peggy Woodruff. I hope you're staying warm and dry during this bout of a couple rainy days. And we're kicking off the 6 a.m. hour with Antonín Dvořák, one of his Slavonic dances.

Music by Antonin Dvorak. How's that for a bright, brassy, and energetic start to your Monday morning? That was his Slavonic Dance, Opus 72, Number 7. Kurt Mazur led Gewandhaus Orchester Leipzig. Our next piece on Classical 89 is the first movement from Piano Trio by Enrique Granados.

In a recording from the Beaux-Arts Trio, we heard them perform the first movement from Enrique Granados's Piano Trio. Vasily Kalinnikov was battling severe tuberculosis as he wrote this next dramatic overture. He was in a race against time to complete it before his health gave out. He tragically passed away just 2 years after it was written, at 34 years old, leaving behind a big what-if legacy in Russian music. What if he had lived to compose many more works? But his legacy is preserved. We'll hear part of it in his overture to Tsar Boris, performed by the Scottish National Orchestra.

0: Vasily Kalinnikov's Overture to Tsar Boris. Neyma Yerby conducted the Scottish National Orchestra. I'm Janella Renner, in for Peggy Woodruff on Classical 89. Just ahead is Chopin's Raindrop Prelude, which gets its famous nickname from the relentless, repeating A-flat or G-sharp note that appears throughout the piece over 200 times. That's in just a moment.
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That was pianist Reed Nibley performing Frédéric Chopin's Raindrop Prelude, also known as his 15th Prelude. Up next on Classical 89 is Tommaso Albinoni's Violin Concerto, Opus 9, Number 10 in F Major. We'll hear it performed by I Musici with Felix Ayo playing violin.

Violinist Felix Ayo with I Musici. They played Tommaso Albinoni's Violin Concerto, Opus 9, Number 10, in F major. 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I'm Janella Renner, in for Peggy Woodruff. The doomed tragic love story of Pelléas and Mélisande was the ultimate late 19th century artistic trend. It was so popular that four major composers tackled it within a decade. Gabriel Fauré was the very first to get his music in front of audiences in 1898, beating Claude Debussy, who produced his famous opera 4 years later, and then works by Jean Sibelius and Arnold Schoenberg followed. But we'll hear Gabriel Fauré's rendition of Pelléas and Mélisande with Sir Neville Mariner leading the Academy of St. Martin in the Fields.

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1: Continuing with Morning Classics, I'm Janella Renner, in for Peggy Woodruff. Alexander Borodin wrote this lush movement as a 20th anniversary gift to his wife. The cello and violin that's heard can reportedly represent the musical dialogue between two individuals or them as a couple. This is Nocturne from Alexander Borodin's Quartet No. 2.

0: We heard the Nocturne from Alexander Borodin's Second Quartet. The St. Louis Symphony Orchestra was conducted by Leonard Slatkin. Coming up in just a moment on Classical 89 is Humoresque, Opus 89, Number 2, by Jean Sibelius.
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Humoresque, Opus 89, Number 2, by Jean Sibelius. Jukka-Pekka Saaresta conducted the Finnish Radio Symphony Orchestra with featured violinist Josef Svensson. I'm Janella Renner, in for Peggy Woodruff, on Classical 89 at BYU Broadcasting. We'll now hear some music by Antonio Vivaldi, one of his oboe concertos, RV 460 in G minor, with Max Palmer leading the new Bach Collegia Musicum of Leipzig.

0: Max Palmer leading the new Bach Collegium Musicum of Leipzig with oboist Burkhard Gletzner in Antonio Vivaldi's Oboe Concerto, RV 460, in G minor. In just a moment, we'll hear some music by Johannes Brahms.
1: 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This annual concert features organists from the Salt Lake Tabernacle and the Cathedral of the Madeleine in dazzling displays of virtuosity alongside music of quiet beauty. 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
0: This next work was written for when the University of Breslau awarded Brahms an honorary doctorate. And with him visiting the campus, they were kind of expecting a renowned composer to bring a new piece of music with him. So he composed his Academic Festival Overture, very appropriately titled. We'll hear that performed by the London Philharmonic Orchestra with Eugen Jochum conducting.

Eugen Jochum with the London Philharmonic Orchestra. They played Johannes Brahms's Academic Festival Overture. I'm Janella Renner, in for Peggy Woodruff. On Classical 89, we're moving to some music by Luigi Boccherini, who was unfairly dismissed as a second-rate composer who merely imitated Joseph Haydn. Not sure what warranted this criticism at the time, but this next symphony by him in his Opus 12 collection brings a distinctly unique Mediterranean Italian style to symphonic music. This is Boccherini's Symphony Opus 12 No. 1, performed by the German Chamber Academy with Johannes Goritzky.

0: The German Chamber Academy with Johannes Goritzky performed Luigi Boccherini's Symphony Opus 12 No. 1.
1: To create a symphony is to create a world. It must embrace everything. Hi, this is Bill McLaughlin inviting you to come explore the world that Gustav Mahler created in his 10 symphonies. A big world and beautiful. So big, we're taking 2 weeks to explore it, and we need you along for the journey. The world of Gustav Mahler, this week and next on Exploring Music.
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0: Leonora Overture No. 1 by Ludwig van Beethoven. The Vienna Philharmonic performed, conducted by Claudio Abbado. On Classical 89, I'm Janella Renner, in for Peggy Woodruff. Coming up is a nocturne by Tchaikovsky.
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Peter Tchaikovsky's Nocturne Opus 19 No. 4 is played by featured cellist Misha Maisky with the Orpheus Chamber Orchestra. In this next work on Classical 89, Siegfried Ochs and Ferruccio Busoni decided to have some fun with a simple German children's song. They reimagined how this singular piece would sound if it was composed by a bunch of different composers. We hear how it might have sounded if Bach composed it, or Beethoven, Chopin, Mendelssohn, Wagner, and Schumann, among other composers. See if you can identify which composer they were trying to imitate as you listen to humorous variations on There Is a Bird Approaching, performed by pianist Doug Humphreys.

Humorous variations on There Is a Bird Approaching by Siegfried Ochs and Ferruccio Busoni. We heard a recording from pianist Doug Humphreys. Henriette Renier was an absolute trailblazer of a composer. At just 12 years old, she won the top harp prize at the Paris Conservatory, beating adult competitors. And when the male-dominated establishment tried to keep her from studying composition, she crashed class lectures anyway, won the conservatory's Harmony Prize, and basically, single-handedly, revolutionized harp technique across Europe. That's Henriette Renier. We'll hear her Dance of the Sprites, performed by harpist Magdalena Hoffmann.

On Classical 89 at BYU Broadcasting, we heard Henriette Renier's Dance of the Sprites, performed by harpist Magdalena Hoffmann. I'm Janella Renner, in for Peggy Woodruff. You should visit our website. Some of the things you'll find are our playlist, information about our programs, upcoming events and specials, and more information about our on-air hosts. That's classical89.org. This next work was jotted out in a time crunch of just 3 days, but Shostakovich still managed to deliver despite the tight timeline. We'll hear his festive overture.

John Williams with the Boston Pops Orchestra for Dmitri Shostakovich's Festive Overture. We'll now hear String Sonata No. 1 by Gioachino Rossini, performed by I Musici.

0: That was String Sonata No. 1 by Gioachino Rossini, performed by I Musici.
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0: We're coming to you from the studios of BYU Broadcasting. I'm Janella Renner, in for Peggy Woodruff. Giuseppe Verdi initially turned down a commission from an Egyptian ruler to write an opera based on Cairo, the capital of Egypt. But when Verdi heard that they would offer the project to his rival, Richard Wagner, instead, his competitiveness overcame him, and he accepted the proposal immediately for what would eventually become the opera Aida. We'll hear the Grand March from it, performed by the Bologna Community Theater.

0: We heard Grand March from the opera Aida, composed by Giuseppe Verdi. Riccardo Chailly conducted the Bologna Community Theater Orchestra. Coming up on Classical 89 is a harpsichord concerto, the fifth one by Johann Sebastian Bach.
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Harpsichord Concerto No. 5 by Bach. We heard it performed by Staatskapelle Berlin Chamber Orchestra with featured pianist Simona Dinnerstein. I'm Janella Renner, in for Peggy Woodruff on Classical 89. We'll now be treated to work by Robert Schumann, which, while he was composing this piece, he was struggling with an intense and severe nervous breakdown. Between dizziness, panic attacks, and a phantom ringing note in his ears, he managed to sketch out this second symphony, and he ended up channeling those phantom notes in his head into the repeated motifs of the music, which he said ultimately helped him transform something that was difficult and tragic for him to navigate into something beautiful and musical. This is that second symphony with Eliyahu Inbal leading the Frankfurt Radio Symphony Orchestra.

0: Robert Schumann's Second Symphony, performed by the Frankfurt Radio Symphony Orchestra, conducted by Eliyahu Inbal. This has been Morning Classics. Thanks so much for joining me. I'm your host, Janella Renner, and for Peggy Woodruff, stay tuned for Midday Classics, running from 10 a.m. to 2 p.m. with your host, Stephen Cap Perry. Have a great day.
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1: Good Monday morning on this 13th day of October. I'm Stephen Cap Perry, heading into our midday classics with a composer who introduced the works of Beethoven to the folks in Amsterdam, and then introduced them to his own music. This is Johann Wilhelm Wilms with an overture performed by the North German Radio Philharmonic.

0: Howard Griffiths leading the overture in D major by Johann Wilhelm Wilms with the North German Radio Philharmonic Orchestra. Stay tuned in just a moment. One of Dvorak's legends.
1: It's time once again for Classical 89's Organ Fest. This annual concert features organists from the Salt Lake Tabernacle and the Cathedral of the Madeleine in dazzling displays of virtuosity alongside music of quiet beauty. Organ Fest 17 is free and no tickets are required. 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

Music by Dvorak, number 6 of his set of Legends. Rafael Kubelik leading the English Chamber Orchestra. If you've got a smart speaker, don't forget, you can just tell it to play Classical 89. Moving now from Legends number 6 to a piece called A Legend by Sir Arnold Bax. He didn't have a particular story in mind, but it was his final symphonic poem, and he was thinking of standing at a historic crossroads at the end of World War II as he wrote this legend. We hear the London Philharmonic, led by Bryden Thompson.

by Sir Arnold Bax, A Legend, is the name of the piece, with the London Philharmonic, Bryden Thompson, conducting the group. We continue Midday Classics now with the Philharmonia Orchestra, Leonard Slatkin conducting the first of what's called the London Symphonies by Franz Joseph Haydn that he had written to perform there, and he took the audiences in the UK by storm.

0: Symphony No. 96 by Joseph Haydn, The Miracle. Leonard Slatkin conducting the Philharmonia Orchestra.
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0: 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Today's devotional comes to you live from the Marriott Center. 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She's an associate professor and course director for the Brain, Behavior, and Movement course in the Department of Preparatory Learning at the BYU School of Medicine.
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Today, Rebecca Matheson of BYU's School of Medicine will address the campus community. The devotional will begin in 5 minutes. 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

Welcome to this live BYU devotional. Today, Rebecca Matheson of BYU's School of Medicine will address the campus community. The event originates from the Marriott Center on the BYU campus.

Well, it was so great to hear all of you singing that hymn. It just reminded me of a warm and homey place. Good morning and welcome to our campus devotional. We are pleased today to have Rebecca Matheson, Associate Professor at the BYU School of Medicine, as our speaker today. We extend a very special welcome to her family and friends who have joined us today. I'm grateful that you are here today to join us for the devotional. One of the things I love about our campus is that it recognizes and embraces not only the awkward, but the paired aspirations of belief and inquiry, study and faith, each with the opportunity to invite revelation, which leads all of us, we hope, to deeper understanding. I'm so grateful that you've made attending here today a priority, and I trust that your experience today will strengthen your faith and bring you closer to our Savior, Jesus Christ. Please plan now to join us next week for another campus devotional when we will have the opportunity to hear from Bishop L. Todd Budge, first counselor in the presiding bishopric of the Church of Jesus Christ of Latter-day Saints. We hope you will join us. This morning's prelude was provided by Dallin Bissett, a freshman studying music performance from Raymond, Canada. Lauren Parker, a senior in music education from Yakima, Washington, led us in singing the opening hymn. Our invocation this morning will be offered by

0: Kojo Afran Okasi, a graduate student in neuroscience from Asin Foso, Ghana. Following the opening prayer, we will hear a piano duet performed by Christopher Ryle, a graduate student in music performance from Calgary, Canada, and Sarah Shipp, a graduate student in music performance from Salt Lake City, Utah. They will perform O Divine Redeemer. And now we will have the prayer by Brother Afran Okasi.
1: Our Heavenly Father, we bow our heads before Thee this morning with a joyful heart and the privilege we have to gather as a university community. We are grateful for the blessings of Brigham Young University, the opportunity we have to seek knowledge and understanding, and for an environment where faith and learning comes together to strengthen our testimony in Thy Son, Jesus Christ. We are especially grateful for Dr. Madison for the time and effort that she has devoted to preparing her message. We pray that Thou bless her with Thy Spirit as she speaks to us today. We pray that our hearts and our minds will be prepared and open, that we will be able to hear the message that Thou would love us to, that we will recognize the promptings of Thy Spirit, and that the things we learn here today will inspire us to become better disciples of Thy Son, Jesus Christ. We pray that Thou will continue to bless us in our academic pursuit, in our individual lives, and in our quest to use the knowledge and the talent that Thou has blessed us with to serve Thee and mankind. We are grateful unto Thee for all the blessings we receive from Thee, and especially for the gift of Thy Son, Jesus Christ. And we ask of Thee these blessings humbly and in the name of Him who loved us so much that He laid His life as an atonement for us, the Savior Jesus Christ. Amen.

0: Well, Christopher and Sarah, I thought that there's no way that anyone could ever match a performance I'd heard of that number where it was sung so beautifully and so stirringly. But I stand corrected. That was beautiful. Thank you for sharing your musical talents with us today through your incredible development of your talents that has brought the Spirit so powerfully to this meeting. We are grateful to have Rebecca Matheson as our speaker. Dr. Matheson is an associate professor in the School of Medicine. She also serves as associate director of the Neuroscience Center in the College of Life Sciences and continues to teach classes for the Neuroscience Center in association with the Department of Psychology. So if you're counting, yes, that makes three official departments at BYU. Professor Matheson graduated from the Neuroscience Center at BYU and then went to medical school at the University of Rochester School of Medicine and Dentistry, where her clinical work and research work emphasized neurology and addiction medicine. She currently serves in the Relief Society presidency for the Utah State Hospital Branch. She enjoys painting and collecting art. She has two large, very fluffy dogs and 11 amazing nieces and nephews. At the conclusion of Sister Matheson's remarks, a benediction will be offered by Kenneth Osorio, a senior majoring in neuroscience from Guadalajara, Mexico. And now we'll be pleased to hear from Dr. Rebecca Matheson.
1: Thank you, President Reese, and thank you to Kojo and Kenneth, and thank you to all the musicians, Dallin and Lauren and Christopher and Sarah, and all of you who sang the opening song today. It's one of my favorites, as is the song that we had on the piano. I feel like it's an appropriate message for the beginning of anybody's devotional, perhaps my own, to have this plea for mercy from God, so I really appreciated that very much. Among the hundreds of things I love about my calling in the Utah State Hospital branch is that we always have a musical number that invites us to be present with our senses, with each other, and the physical space of our meeting room. Today, you have simultaneously elevated my mind and kept my feet on this ground, so thank you very much for that. A few weeks ago, my brother defended his dissertation in aerospace engineering. His advisor said that his work, quote, addressed a significant gap in theoretical celestial mechanics. I thought, what a great devotional talk that would be, theoretical celestial mechanics. But alas, I'll leave him to mind that gap. I have another gap to mind, the gap between my brain and the brains around me, the gap between your brain and the brains around you. For a few years in my early 20s, I volunteered on the mobile crisis team in Rochester, New York. When someone in the area called the mental health emergency hotline, or 911, for themselves or out of concern for someone else, we were dispatched to the scene of crisis. I remember my very first call. I had been given standard privacy and safety training, and as a medical and graduate student, I knew a bit of the science of psychiatry. But I had no idea how any of it would translate to interactions on the street or in people's homes or shelters. This time, we were called to attend to a man in great distress, running through the streets, crying and paranoid, tearing his clothing. A few of us jumped in our leader's rickety old Datsun. As we sped to the site, I asked, Josh, what are we going to do when we get there? Presence, he answered. Just presence. This annoyed me, both syntactically, presence isn't a verb, and practically. But Josh, what can we do? We were silent together for a moment, and then he clarified. Their brains are overwhelmed. They do not sense and perceive as they do when they're healthy. Their brains are disconnected from time and from space. They need to feel, know, and absorb our presence, anchored to time and space. I don't know how to fix anything, but I can be present. Can you? I decided, yes, I can. And over the course of several encounters with people in the darkest, most vulnerable moments of their lives, I started to develop a specific testimony that I want to share with you today. I think we sometimes misunderstand the most important ideas behind the concept of the refiner's fire. I have come to believe that it is our choice to be present with our senses, with our attention, with other people in their afflictions that purifies our love into charity. Josh really did treat presence as a verb. He would first observe, then softly approach and just sit silently for as long as it took until the person returned to themselves. We still protected people, made plans, and provided treatment, but presence was the anchor that made these actions human. There was no crisis for which it was not balm. On the way to another call, he asked me if I knew the story of Job. I did my best to recount it. You missed one of the most important lessons, Josh said. We all tell the story as if we're supposed to relate to Job himself. Sure, sometimes we are Job, but much more often we're Eliphaz or Bildad or Zophar. He recited, "When Job's three friends heard about all the troubles that had come upon him, they set out to go and sympathize with him and comfort him. When they saw him from a distance, they could hardly recognize him. They began to weep. Then they sat on the ground with him for 7 days and seven nights. No one said a word to him, for they saw how great his suffering was." They were doing so well, Josh said. All they needed to do was sit silently with Job. If we could all just have the patience and humility to sit silently with Job, he said and sighed. But we don't. We always think we need to preach. It starts burbling up in us. How can I keep from speaking? Eliphaz said. We need to correct and fix and offer opinions, and that's when we mess up. Rebecca, let's just sit silently with Job, okay? Josh was some combination of Jewish and Rastafarian, but his motto might as well have been from James, be quick to listen, slow to speak. I was reminded of how often Christ employed patience and restraint, and how he redirected others, like Martha, away from anxious action toward more needful presence. I remembered how, when Christ was baited by the Pharisees accusing a woman of adultery, he stooped and wrote in the sand. He waited quietly and patiently while everyone else left, then offered her a very simple benediction. Later in my medical training, I did a rotation with the hospital chaplains, clergy members trained to provide spiritual care to patients, family, and staff. The chaplains taught us to keep detailed descriptions of our pastoral encounters. They called this type of document a verbatim. When I first heard this, it annoyed me a bit, this time semantically. If they really wanted verbatim notes of the interaction, why not just record it? We have technology for this. They're using it right now. But I soon learned that the point wasn't the record. It was to encourage and to scaffold sitting silently with Job. The more talking we did, the harder it would be to write our verbatim. If we were mostly quiet and intensely attentive to the experience of the patient, we could produce a better document. But again, the verbatim wasn't the point. The presence was. Be in the real physical world with real physical people. I know that you have times when you struggle profoundly, including with your mental health. I often have conversations with students who, in the throes of their own crisis, need accommodation for coursework. I always invite them. Whatever else we arrange, can you continue to just be with us? Even if you can't key in on the material right now, stay in the room, stay in the community, sit next to others. Let us see your face and see ours in return. Don't become disconnected from time, place, and from your people. Be present. I extend to you the same invitation that I extend to them and must continuously extend to my shy, distractible self. A simple invitation to presence at BYU, in your congregations, your friendships, your homes. You don't have to know what to say. I'm not asking you to preach or teach or correct or fix or to be preached at or taught or corrected or fixed. That's how Eliphaz and Bildad and Zophar messed up. Nor am I saying to rush into danger, try to carry what only God can carry, or take responsibility for another person's rescue. I really am just asking for your presence. As your body allows, I want you to see, smell, touch, taste, feel the movement of your limbs and your acceleration through the environment. Screens and speakers may be rather imperfectly designed for our senses, but do not mistake this for our senses being designed for screens and speakers. They weren't. They were tuned to be responsive to other people. You exited the womb with a visual system that preferentially orients your attention to patterns resembling human faces. Your auditory system is especially sensitive to the frequencies and dynamic patterns important for the human voice. Odors can become deeply emotional through learned social associations, like the comfort of grandma's house. Your somatosensory receptors are attuned to tender human touch. Some of the systems involved in processing these sensations and integrating bodily experience overlap with networks involved in social cognition and empathy. Some evidence suggests these systems, including the insula, somatosensory cortex, and autonomic control regions, may help us be able to imagine ourselves into another's being, to recognize the embodied, vulnerable reality of others as well as our own. Our senses were built for relationships. Christ chose to have a body and embrace the sensory experience of life. Sometimes this confused people who thought holiness ought to transcend sensory presence. His life teaches us that perhaps holiness can be found in sensory presence. Jesus ate and drank with people, even to the extent of being accused of being a wine bibber. He fed those he taught. He used a sensory experience to institute a sacrament. When Mary anointed Christ at the dinner in Bethany, the perfume filled the room and he welcomed her sacrifice and efforts. Christ literally touched grass as he walked through the grain fields on the Sabbath, plucking food for his friends. You did. I think of those same friends out fishing after the crucifixion. How did the resurrected Christ welcome them back to the beach? With a fire of coals and fish laid on it and bread. Come and eat breakfast, he said. Like him, you chose to have a body to be sensorially present with. The senses aren't escape routes from spirituality, they are some of its instruments. Nor is your body a distraction from holiness. It is one of the ways holiness becomes available to us. Our modern prodigality is voluntarily ceding our sensory presence away from humanity and toward the artificial. A friend recently confided in me that he didn't feel like he had any connection to his baby's expressions of needs because a monitoring app kept track of all the variables and made predictions for him. Sacrificing our sensory presence to screens and algorithms can gradually erode our attention and intuition for the patterns and rhythms of life and of other people. It's easy to slip down that slope towards an abdication of our agency. Down in that chasm populated with our digital avatars, how are we different from disembodied intelligences? We have agency, sure, but it is through our senses that we gather the tools for our agency. Do you know what else disembodied intelligence can't do? Walk by a lilac tree, touch a velvet rose, feel the wind as it rushes by, find the beauty in the color of butterfly wings, or the magic in the sounds of things. Touch real grass with its blades varying from emerald to amber to brown, not the uncanniness of generated generic green. I love real humans in our shared, glorious imperfection. We who say wonderfully wrong things sometimes, clumsy in our words and opinions, like me right now. Thank you for your presence with me. Find the beautiful friction of figuring out other people. President Reese opened the semester by reminding us that nothing worthwhile can be built without friction. Paint doesn't transfer from a brush to a canvas without it. The real textured grass and the real textured people are testaments of love specifically accessible to your biological senses. The price is presence. There are those who need your beautiful, imperfect, frictional, present self. I have reflected at times on how the work of building the BYU School of Medicine, focused on training and nurturing Christ-centered physicians, is remarkably coincident with the increasing ubiquity of AI. Is this perhaps because the most Christ-like thing a physician can do is the very thing that AI cannot? Presence? We have a glorious heritage of healing presence. In an 1873 address to the Relief Society, Eliza R. Snow taught that. President Young wants a good many sisters to get a classical education and then get a degree for medicine. The female practitioner stands on the same grounds a man does. Are there now, here now, any sisters who have ambition enough and who realize the necessity of it for Zion's sake to take up the study? You need to study physiology, anatomy, and other kindred branches. In ancient times, we know that women officiated in this department, and why should it not be so now? Our sphere of action will continue to widen. Inasmuch as you are wise stewards, you will find time. You will be astonished at what you can accomplish. Many eagerly took up this call. The Relief Society sponsored several women to go east to study medicine, and less than a decade later, they founded the Deseret Hospital in Salt Lake City, treating the sick and injured with free beds for patients unable to pay. Primary Children's Hospital grew from the work of sisters Louie B. Felt and May Anderson of the primary organization and was funded mostly by the work of primary children. These women and the physicians I work alongside today know presence is not merely sensory or social, neither simple nor invariably pleasant. Sometimes presence means stepping into the hardest fires of another person's life. I have been by the side of people experience some of the worst trials mortality has to offer, fierce, fiery flames of pain. You are probably familiar with the analogy of the refiner's fire. It comes from a few places in the scriptures, including this passage from Malachi. Who may abide the day of his coming? He is like a refiner's fire. He shall sit as a refiner and purifier of silver, and he shall purify the sons of Levi and purge them as gold and silver. Abiding is enduring, lasting, persisting presence. Remaining present in the face of things that would damage or tarnish. You know how archaeologists can dig up gold artifacts and wipe off the mud and they are beautiful and shiny as if they were crafted yesterday? That's because gold abides. Gold doesn't react with much, so it's pretty incorruptible, and that's what makes it so precious. But even most gold comes in alloys mixed with other rocks and needs to be refined. My other brother is a geologist, and his job is to find evidence for the presence of precious metals. He has often shown me rocks like this that don't look like anything special, but he insists they are. He explains that through a long series of steps, the impurities can be removed, leaving behind only the useful metal. These steps tend to be quite harsh, accomplished with extremely hot temperatures, strong acids, churning washes. These refiners' fires burn off the dross, meaning impurities and corrosions, and leave only the metal that can survive, can abide the fire. You understand the analogy, but then you already did. And you might have an expectation of what I'll say next. In life, we are like the raw blob of ore with hidden potential. But God diagnoses some impurity in us and prescribes a treatment for it, a refiner's fire calculated to target that impurity. When I was a senior at BYU, schedule cram-packed with research and clinics, I developed a refractory case of trigger finger, an otherwise harmless condition in which the finger is immobilized in a flexed position like this, kind of like Spider-Man. As I struggled to maneuver on and off countless pairs of gloves, a lab mate said to me, "I guess God knows you take your hands for granted." And so, by this reasoning it goes, we are bounced about from trial to trial. Rebecca takes her hands for granted, so cue her finger fibrocytes to undergo chondroid metaplasia. Soraya needs a rebellious teenager. Able to do for a micromanaging boss, Gavin clearly has some terrible defect, which can only be fixed by this awful disease. Some of you are squirming itchily in your seats. Does that not resonate with you? It makes me uncomfortable, too. Now, I want to be clear. I do think that when we turn our hearts toward God in times of trial, our trials can be sanctified for our good, and that God knows us perfectly and provides opportunities for us to learn and grow. But there are limitations and dangers to seeing the refiner's fire only this way. First, we're mortals, surrounded by other mortals, and things happen. Bodies fail. People make choices. I see a lot of people who go through a lot of blazing fires who are no more lumps of unrecognizable rock than other people whose fires don't seem nearly so hot. We too easily give ourselves permission to see others' trials as if they needed them to happen for some reason, to remove some impurity or weakness or sin. When Christ met a certain man blind since birth, even his disciples thought this way. Who is this refiner's fire for, they wanted to know. Whose fault is it that this man is blind? Christ corrected them. Neither this man nor his parents sinned, he said. Instead, it was an opportunity for praise and miracles. Second, it's just as dangerous if we judge ourselves in this way. I have so many refiner's fire, I must be a really useless, dirty blob of rock, the real dregs of the mine. Or, just as bad, I guess I just don't need to be refined in the same way she does. No, and no. Finally, thinking about trials in this way strikes me as rather passive. We are taught that we fought a war so that we could be active agents in our lives rather than simply being compelled to be better. I had to understand the metaphor better, and I got to reading. Where better to start than 1 Corinthians? Charity suffereth long and is kind, is not easily provoked, beareth all things, hopeth all things, endureth all things. Charity never faileth. But whether there be prophecies, they shall fail. Whether there be tongues, they shall cease. Whether there be knowledge, it shall vanish away. And now abideth faith, hope, and charity. These three. But the greatest of these is charity. Do you recognize the same analogy embedded in Paul's language? What is the element like gold which abides, lasting incorruptible through time, neither rusted nor corroded nor burned away with the tailings? Faith, hope, and the greatest, the gold, charity. It is those refined, unfailing elements that will stand before God. Charity abides. If the refiner's fire is a way to burn off dross, impurities, and corrosion, I propose that it is specifically meant to purify our love for other people. And what is purified? Elemental love? You know this. The pure love of Christ is charity. Right now, my love for other people is a big, spiky, brown rock. It's there, but it has so many complications. Things jammed in there with it and glommed onto it and alloyed with it, rusting it and corrupting it. What sorts of things? Paul lists the attributes of elemental charity. Long-suffering, not envious, humble, unselfish, non-judgmental, not easily provoked, rejoicing in truth, bearing, believing, hoping, enduring. So the dross must be whatever runs counter to that, right? Impatience, envy, jealousy, arrogance, pride, rudeness, seeking one's own way, being quick to rise to the bait, schadenfreude, resentment or avoidance of truth, laziness, judgment, distractance, egocentrism. Oh, how I need refiner's fire. I am a hodgepodge of all those hypocrisies. But I'm just not convinced that being passively awarded a trial is going to smelt them away from me. So here, at long last, is my perhaps radical thesis. The most important refiner's fires aren't my own trials. They're other people's. The important thing is not being passively given trials. It is actively choosing to walk into other people's fires, the actual burdens and pains of others' experiences. It is channeling the Samaritan who, seeing another person's fire from down the road, walked right through its blazing walls to be present with them within their fire. He did not say, as perhaps the priest and Levite did, "Everything happens for a reason. Their fire is no business of mine." It is the volitional, agentic act the Samaritan modeled that clears away the dross from our love for others. Our own trials may shape us in ways we cannot choose, but we can choose to be willing to bear one another's burdens that they may be light, to mourn with those that mourn, and comfort those that stand in need of comfort. Our baptismal covenants say little or nothing of our own burdens. At least they don't ask us to wait until our burdens are gone before we help bear someone else's. I do not mean that our own suffering is unimportant, but that charity specifically is formed by what we choose to do when someone else is suffering. Nor do I mean to suggest that someone else's suffering is raw material for your sanctification. Instead, my thesis is that the refiner's fire is more of an invitation to charity than an explanation for the ills of mortality. This is very practical, really. How do you learn something other than by practicing it? How does our love learn to abide except by choosing to be present in the fires of others again and again and again and again, 70 times, 7 times? Love approaches others without judgment for whence or why their trials came. It enters without hubristic prosecution of their errors. Our propensity to judge a person is dross that, in time, is lost to their crucible. A simple way of thinking about it, the impurities on our charity is the phrase, "I love you, but." When a person says, "I love you, but," it sounds to me like they're saying, "I think there's some atoms of gold in this rock, but they're mixed up with a whole lot of crud." That "but" and everything that comes after it are impurities and slag to burn away until the phrase is refined to, "I love you, full stop." As you step into the fires of people to whom you might say, "I love you, but," I think you will find that icky, useless "but" burns away into cinders. On the other hand, a single-minded focus on our own trials as the sanctifying agent often inspires us to isolation, or worse, to apathy and then antipathy to others, adding more and more clauses after the "but" until the "I love you" is forgotten. In the past decade or so, I've seen a hostility to others' hurt coming into vogue, and I wonder when and why being hardened and harsh has become a part of some people's moral identity. I ask myself, where do I become impatient with pain simply because it's inconvenient, unfamiliar to my experience, or challenging for me to understand? Where do you? Perhaps it is the young person who wants to participate more fully in youth activities, but whose physical limitations feel inconvenient to accommodate. The sister who hears that she is unworthy or inherently aberrant because of her sexual orientation. Someone whose friends drift away when they express a different gender identity. The brother who moved to the country you call yours from a country you call theirs. I do not mean that we must agree about everything. But do we stand in our own little silos of fire, relying on our own trials to purify us, flames lashing against steel walls of our own theological creation, fueling a backdraft that reignites with every whiff of adversity? If your moral, personal, ethical, or religious judgments are allied with any hostility to hurt, look up at the banner you carry in your hand. It is not an ensign to the nations. It is a red flag. No less a man than Amulek agreed, "If ye turn away the needy and the naked, and visit not the sick and afflicted, and impart of your substance, if ye have, to those who stand in need, your prayer is in vain and availeth you nothing. If ye do not remember to be charitable, ye are as dross, which the refiners do cast out, it being of no worth." Do we stand on our own fire, forging metaphorical swords against those we perceive as other? Take that sword you may have forged in your trials. If you just reheat it in someone else's fire, you can beat it into a plowshare to use in harvest. Take your spears, beat them into pruning hooks. Take that red-hot anvil and bend all your weapons toward a gentler purpose. Your tank becomes a tractor. Your bayonets, muskets, and rifles can be garden hose, cedars, and stakes planted in the pasture that was a battlefield, irrigated by channels that were your trenches. Christ was not hostile to hurt, but people were hostile to his. We read that he was despised and rejected of men, a man acquainted with grief, even yours, even theirs. He was despised, and we esteemed him not. Surely he hath borne our griefs, carried our sorrows, yet we did esteem him stricken, smitten of God, and afflicted. Can you imagine the scene Isaiah is describing here? People seeing the travails of Christ and thinking it was God prescribing punishments necessary to purify him? No. Instead, he took it upon himself to step into the infinitely hot fire of our sins. They were our fires, not his, to be in. But by having the perfectly abiding charity to withstand the worst that you and I can do or experience, he had the power to quench our fires with living water. He was wounded for our transgressions. He was bruised for our iniquities. With his stripes, we are healed. Yes, Christ was acquainted with grief, particularly even misunderstood grief, because he chose to be. He did not wait to be given grief. He used his agency to walk into ours. His motivations are expressed in Psalm 12. Because the poor are plundered and the needy groan, I will now arise, says the Lord. And the words of the Lord are flawless, like silver purified in a crucible, like gold refined seven times. That language again. Our ability to do likewise is described by James. Pure religion is this: to visit the fatherless and widows in their affliction. In their affliction. And Peter, seeing ye have purified your souls into unfeigned love, see that ye love one another with a pure heart fervently. Or Paul to Timothy, now the end of the commandment is charity out of a pure heart. I could keep going. The more scriptures I find, the more the real metaphor emerges. What we are supposed to refine is specifically our love into charity. And how we are supposed to do it is by stepping into other people's fires. The fruit of the process is that, as Christ taught, blessed are the pure in heart, for they shall see God. This is a blessing of the pure in heart, but it's also a description of them. They do not hide their faces from him. They cross the street to the injured man, and in him see the face of God. They can testify with Mormon, charity is the pure love of Christ, and it endureth forever. And whoso is found possessed of it at the last day, it shall be well with him. Pray unto the Father with all the energy of heart, that ye may be filled with this love, that when he shall appear, we shall be like him, for we shall see him as he is, that we may have this hope, that we may be purified even as he is pure. Do you want to see God? Step into someone else's fire. That's where God is. That's where Christ is. That's where the angels are. They're visiting people in their fires, like Hagar and Ishmael, or Shadrach, Meshach, and Abednego. Do you remember when Nebuchadnezzar the king was astonished and rose up in haste and said unto his counselors, did not we cast three men bound into the midst of the fire? They answered and said, true, O king. He answered and said, lo, I see four men loose walking in the midst of the fire, and they have no hurt, and the form of the fourth is like the Son of God. Have you had a moment when you've stepped into someone else's fire, found them there, and seen them with the eyes of a more purified love, seen the face of God? As Christ himself taught, even as ye have done it unto the least of these my brethren, ye have done it unto me. I chose to teach rather than practice medicine. But I am continually moved by my associations with those who sacrifice so much to step into others' fires in this sacred way. I see in my mind's eye those early Relief Society saints passing their torch to the BYU School of Medicine in the 21st century. We are preparing for the time when we can open our doors, seeking the spiritual granddaughters and grandsons, spiritual nieces and nephews of the unnamed donors in India and the Philippines who helped build LDS Hospital. We hope they will enter to learn and go forth in scrubs, white coats, or fleece jackets to fight the fires of mortality all over the world. Some of you are likewise working with your might, mind, and strength to go forth and serve in demanding careers and in your relationships. I don't know that there's anything about taking a difficult class, organic chemistry, or differential equations, or macroeconomics, or neuroanatomy, that is inherently sanctifying for you. But taking neuroanatomy does mean you are surrounded by a couple of dozen other people who are also experiencing a fire that you are specifically equipped to understand. Step into their neuroanatomy fire and let them step into yours. Learn to find the nucleus ambiguus and the obex together. We never get a clearer mandate from God of what we are supposed to do than when we meet a person and have our eyes open to their trials. Every classmate or colleague is an invitation to charity. This talk was made possible in part by a dear friend and colleague who offered to simply be present with me as I typed out a first draft. Present, I will note, with snacks. It was made possible also by friends in the state hospital branch who offered to pray for me, even as they struggle through trials of health I cannot comprehend, and who sat fully present and patient with me as I practiced this address with them in family home evening. Presence in the fire might indeed be the most foundational attribute of the Godhead. The character attribute we most commonly ascribe to the Spirit as a companion is constant, an attribute of unfickle, patient, persistent presence. God is omnipotent, can do all things. And yet, on earth, God does not intervene to solve each of our trials. God is omniscient, knows all things, and yet, on earth, we have access to an infinitesimal sliver of truth. God is omnipresent, and yes, on earth, we have inexhaustible access to God's presence through the constancy of the Holy Spirit. Mortality brings times where we may feel deeply alone, but the soul that on Jesus hath leaned for repose, God will not, God cannot desert to their foes. That soul, though all hell should endeavor to shake, God will never, no never, no never forsake. An omnipotent, omniscient, omnipresent deity, and for our mortal probation, the attribute that our God cannot withhold from us is presence. I am aware that I am a rather unrefined speaker to speak of refinement, so I'll do better by paraphrasing Psalm 139 as my concluding testimony. Lord, you are present all around me, in front of me and in back. You place your hand on me. That kind of knowledge is overwhelming for me to think about. Where can I flee from being so intimately known? Where could I escape your presence? If I went up to heaven, you would be there. If I made my bed in hell, you would find me and be with me. If I could fly on the wings of the dawn, stooping to rest only on the far side of the ocean, even there your hand would guide me. Even there your strong arms would embrace me tightly. If I said when the night comes and the light is gone, the darkness will surely hide me. Even the darkness isn't too dark for you. You would make nighttime shine as brightly as day to see me. How precious to me your plans for me are, and yet how I don't understand them. They are boundless. If I try to count them, they outnumber the grains of sand. And yet, if I sat and counted each grain of sand upon the earth, and went to set down the final one, and lift my eyes up, you would still be there, present beside me. You don't have to finish counting the sand before you lift your eyes. God will still be there. The psalmist establishes God as the exemplar of walking through someone else's fire to be with them. Did you catch it? God is willing to walk through hell fire, famously the worst metaphorical fire, in order to find us. It follows directly that God is also the exemplar of pure, refined love. God is love. That is the sum of my testimony. God is love. Love is God. I bear it in the name of Jesus Christ, the embodiment of divine love. Amen.
2: Our dear Heavenly Father, we thank you so much on this afternoon for the opportunity that we had to hear from Dr. Matheson and feel thy spirit. We thank you, Father, for all the faculty, staff, and the people that are part of the BYU community. We ask thee, Father, that we can have willing spirits to learn thy will and be prepared to help others in their own refiner's fire. We ask thee, Father, that we can be present with all those that are around us, but also with thee. We ask thee that as we go today and in the next days, that we can remember the things that we have learned today and that we can help those that are suffering. We ask thee for a blessing for each one of us, especially those that are struggling, that they can find the people that are willing and ready to serve. And please, we thank thee so much for thy son and his sacrifice. We ask thee that we can always remember him and have the trust that he is there. We love thee and we say these things in the name of Jesus Christ. Amen.

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1: This is the Composer's Datebook for October 13th. I'm John Burge. At Carnegie Hall, on today's date in 1991, Dennis Russell Davies conducted the American Composers Orchestra in the premiere of a new orchestral work titled Black Light. Its composer was Daniel Asia, a Seattle native who's emerged as one of the most productive contemporary composers of orchestral works. Asia has written several symphonies to date, and the number of concertos and shorter orchestral works. The final page of the score for Asia's Black Light is inscribed October 15, 1990, in memoriam, Leonard Bernstein. Bernstein had died the previous day as Asia was just finishing his new score. And a year later, almost to the day, Asia's Black Light was premiered in New York. Bernstein was a composer that Asia openly acknowledges as a big influence in his own work, but it would be wrong to suggest that Black Light was conceived as an elegy for Bernstein. Asia has been associated with the University of Arizona in Tucson and says the closing section of Black Light is suggestive of the fierceness of the appearance of the sun, particularly in the Southwest, in all its glory at that first instant of daybreak.

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1: We head into the lunch hour with our midday classics with a piece that marked a change of style. Franz Schubert had not worked on the string quartet for 4 years, and when he sat down to work on his string quartet number 12, something different came out. It was not the typical conventional classical style he'd been doing. It was the beginning of what became known as his more romantic voice. It was pretty intense, and he never finished the other movements, just the first. We know that as Quartetsatz, or a quartet section from string quartet number 12, performed here by the Borodin Quartet.

the Borodin Quartet with Franz Schubert's String Quartet No. 12. One movement, the rest never completed. We know that as Quartetsatz, or a quartet section or movement. If you have comments or questions for us here at Classical 89, we'd love to hear them. Go to our website, classical89.org, then click on the word contact right there at the bottom of the homepage. A name that we frequently announce is the conductor Raymond Lepard. Well, that's not spelled like the jungle animal, L-E-O. It's L-E-P-P-A-R-D, Lepard. And Raymond Lepard is pretty much single-handedly the one who revived interest in Venetian operas of the 17th century and other Baroque music. He directs the English Chamber Orchestra, helped elevate the Indianapolis Symphony Orchestra back in the late 1900s to 2001, and we're going to hear him directing a work by C.P.E. Bach, a Sinfonia.

0: famed composer Raymond Lepard leading the English Chamber Orchestra for a Sinfonia in E minor by C.P.E. Bach. Stay tuned in a moment. Some beautiful movie music from John Williams having to do with Steven Spielberg's historical drama Lincoln.
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0: That was John Williams leading the Chicago Symphony Orchestra in his own cue from the movie Lincoln that he wrote music for, the Spielberg movie. That track is called With Malice Towards None.
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0: 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With Beethoven's Piano Concerto No. 4, he changed all the rules. It was traditional that the orchestra would come in, establish the key, play the main theme, and then the soloist would come in and start doing the variations and all that a soloist can do. But in this one, he started with just the piano all by itself, kind of a quiet invitation that pulls you into a private world, and then the orchestra comes in and it grows and it grows. Maurizio Pollini plays piano with the Berlin Philharmonic for Beethoven's Piano Concerto No. 4.

0: Beethoven's Piano Concerto No. 4, a live performance of the Berlin Philharmonic. Claudio Abbado conducting with pianist Maurizio Pollini. Stay tuned in just a moment. A piece written for piano imitating a classical guitar that classical guitarists picked up, started playing, and now few people even remember that it started on a piano.
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0: We continue Midday Classics with a bit of an enigma. This is a piece that was written for piano to imitate a classical guitar, a Spanish guitar. Isaac Albéniz wrote his Suite Española. The movement called Asturias imitates a tremolo on the guitar, and guitarists started to play it. It became a hugely popular and still is famous classical guitar piece. But most of us forget, or never knew, it started off on the piano. Here's a performance by Australian guitarist John Williams.

guitarist John Williams performing Asturias from Suite Española by Isaac Alvani. I really love the backstory of this next piece. Astor Piazzolla, who was known for the Nuevo Tango style, the New Tango. He took sort of the sultry, melancholy sound of the traditional tango and then started adding some jazz in. Let's hear this piece from a suite he wrote called Introducción al Ángel, the Introduction to the Angel, about an angel descending into the tough, dark streets of Buenos Aires to redeem its people. Here's that introduction performed by Anne Akiko Myers with pianist Akira Iguchi.

By Astor Piazzolla, we heard Introducción al Ángel, the introduction to the angel. Akira Uguchi, the pianist, and the violin solo performed by Anne Akiko Myers. Lots of ways to connect with us here at Classical 89. 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All you have to do is call it by name and tell it to play Classical 89. Late in the life of Florence Price, American composer, she wrote some of her most personal and inventive music. We're about to hear her Violin Concerto No. 2. It's just a single movement that feels both lyrical and song-like, but it's got some great rhythm in it. A great recent performance, a recording by violinist Randall Goosby with the Philadelphia Orchestra.

0: The Philadelphia Orchestra, led by Yannick Nézet-Séguin, Randall Gooseby playing violin for Violin Concerto No. 2 by Florence Price.
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0: This is Midday Classics, coming to you from BYU Broadcasting. Almost every pianist who has studied for a while knows the next set of notes. They are from Mozart's Piano Sonata No. 16. It's popularly known as Sonata Facile, or the Easy Sonata. In fact, Mozart himself jotted down in his catalog that it was a piece, quote, for beginners. But as simple as that may sound, even the world's greatest virtuosos spend time and effort trying to get it right. Here's Daniel Barenboim.

Somehow it sounds like a musical smile to me. Piano Sonata No. 16, Facile, by Wolfgang Amadeus Mozart. Daniel Barenboim, the pianist. If you ever find yourself scheduling a classical music concert and you need something in the middle to sort of pep things up, well, you could fit the bill really well with this Serenade for String Orchestra by Swedish composer Dag Wirén, written in 1937. It's actually pretty catchy, and it almost begs the audience to whistle along once they learn it. Johannes Somari leads the English Chamber Orchestra.

Serenade for String Orchestra by Dag Viren. The English Chamber Orchestra was led by Johannes Somery. I'm Stephen Cap Perry. You've been tuned in to Midday Classics. Love to have you along every single weekday, 10 a.m. to 2, great midday music. Right at 2 o'clock, we're looking for an exciting piece by William Walton, The Crown Imperial. Stay tuned. Your host will be Eric Glissmeyer.

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1: I hope your day's going well. Thank you so much for listening to Classical 89. I'm Eric Glissmeyer. William Walton's Crown Imperial was first performed at the coronation of King George VI in 1937. Walton originally composed the march for the coronation of King Edward VIII, but Edward abdicated and his brother was crowned instead. Here's Andrew Litton with the Bournemouth Symphony Orchestra. Again, this is called Crown Imperial.

Andrew Litton and the Bournemouth Symphony Orchestra in Crown Imperial by William Walton on Classical 89. You know, we have a Facebook page that's a lot of fun. Things like music-related humor, that's probably the funnest thing. Other interesting things, though, as well, like links to articles and interviews and information about upcoming station events and things like that. That's the Classical 89 Facebook page. Let's hear now from composer Herbert Howells, three pieces for violin and piano.

violinist Rupert Marshall Luck with pianist Matthew Rickard. Three pieces for violin and piano by Herbert Howells. You're listening to Classical 89, and I'm Eric Glissmeyer. Joseph Haydn wrote symphonies 79 through 81 for the same concert. In these three symphonies, Haydn experiments with rhythms, pauses, dissonance, and some themes and variations. Some people have compared these works to Beethoven's Seventh Symphony in terms of innovation, playfulness, and daring. We'll hear Symphony No. 80 by Joseph Haydn, played by the Austro-Hungarian Haydn Orchestra, conducted by Adam Fischer.

0: Symphony No. 80 by Josef Haydn, the Austro-Hungarian Haydn Orchestra, under the direction of Adam Fischer, on Classical 89 at BYU Broadcasting. I'm Eric Glissmeyer. We're about 5 minutes away from one of the first truly pastoral English orchestral works.
1: It's time once again for Classical 89's Organ Fest. This annual concert features organists from the Salt Lake Tabernacle and the Cathedral of the Madeleine in dazzling displays of virtuosity alongside music of quiet beauty. Organ Fest 17 is free and no tickets are required. The concert is Friday, October 30th at 7:30 p.m. at the Salt Lake Tabernacle.

Music by Camille Saint-Saëns on Classical 89, Tarantelle. Clarinetist James Campbell, flutist Susan Milan, and the London Philharmonic Orchestra conducted by Jeffrey Simon. George Butterworth's Shropshire Lad is often cited as one of the first truly orchestral English orchestral works. There's a gentle lyricism in the melodies, a warmth in the harmonies that feels distinctly rural and nostalgic. It helped lay the groundwork for that English countryside sound we hear later in Vaughan Williams and other composers like him. A Shropshire Lad by George Butterworth, the Academy of St. Martin in the Fields, conducted by Neville Mariner.

0: A Shropshire Lad by George Butterworth. Neville Mariner with the Academy of St. Martin in the Fields. 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
0: Good afternoon. I'm Eric Glissmeyer, and we have some music now by Johann Michael Haydn. This is Trumpet Concerto No. 2, a recording that features Håkon Hardenberger.

0: Trumpet Concerto No. 2 by Michael Haydn. Håkan Hardenberger soloed with the London Philharmonic Orchestra led by Elgar Howarth. Just ahead on Classical 89, music which uses a familiar tune associated with colonial America.
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0: Cathedral of the Madeleine in dazzling displays of virtuosity alongside music of quiet beauty. 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
1: We're all sure looking forward to that, and I hope you are too. Henri Vieuxtemps discovered the American tune Yankee Doodle during his travels in the U.S. He turned it into Souvenir d'Amérique, or American Souvenir. It's a set of variations that takes that familiar little melody and puts it through some remarkable musical gymnastics. The result is part patriotic souvenir and part musical comedy, and a showcase for the violinist's virtuosity. We'll hear violinist Leila Josefowicz with pianist John Novacek.

Violinist Lila Josefowitz with pianist John Novacek in Souvenir d'Amérique, or American Souvenir by Henri Vieuxtemps. Obviously, using a familiar tune, the one we know as Yankee Doodle. I'm Eric Glissmeyer. Thank you so much for tuning in today. Tchaikovsky adored Mozart. That devotion is clear in his variations on a Rococo theme. The cello leads the way through the theme that sounds as if it could have come straight from Mozart himself. From there, Tchaikovsky spins out a series of variations that range from lyrical to virtuosic. Here's cellist Bjorn Sang with the Royal Scottish National Orchestra, Variations on a Rococo Theme by Tchaikovsky.

0: That's cellist Bjorn Tsang playing variations on a Rococo theme by Tchaikovsky. Scott, you with the Royal Scottish National Orchestra on Classical 89 at BYU Broadcasting. I'm Eric Glissmeyer. In just a moment, we'll hear a piece with a fun title, Pocket Size Sonata No. 2.
1: 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The program also includes violinist Maria Iaudinich, performing Bernstein's Serenade, exploring love through the eyes of ancient Greek philosophers, October 23rd and 24th at Abravanel Hall. 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

A recording by two brothers-in-law, Jaron Hinckley playing clarinet and Vince Humphreys playing piano in Pocket Size Sonata No. 2 by Alec Templeton. This is Classical 89, and we have some music now by Thomas Arne. This is Symphony No. 4, a performance by Cantilena.

0: Adrian Shepherd led Cantilena in Symphony No. 4 by Thomas Arne on Classical 89. I'm Eric Glissmeyer. Stay tuned for some piano music by Debussy, which started his prolific piano writing period.
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0: You know, a lot of people associate Claude Debussy with the piano, but in the early part of his career, he didn't focus on the piano very much at all. Initially, his output was mainly in the instrumental and orchestral realm, as well as some songs, but about 20 years into his career, he published the suite known as For the Piano, and that was the real turning point toward a prolific production of piano music. We'll hear that suite now, played by Zoltán Kocsis.

Music by Claude Debussy on Classical 89, his suite known as Pour le Piano, or For the Piano. That was a performance by Zoltán Kocsis. If you haven't done so already, I invite you to download our free mobile app. I think you'll be glad you did. 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

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I'm Eric Glissmeyer. Mario Castelnuovo Tedesco lived between two worlds, an Italian composer by training and a Hollywood composer by circumstance. In his Harp Concertino, you can hear both sides working together. It's music that feels carefully shaped, but never stiff. Here's harpist Catherine Michel with the Monte Carlo National Opera Orchestra.

0: That's harpist Catherine Michel with the Monte Carlo National Opera Orchestra, conducted by Antonio de Almeida. Harp Concertino by Mario Castelnuovo Tedesco. And this is Classical 89.
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2: 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A big world and beautiful. So big, we're taking 2 weeks to explore it, and we need you along for the journey. The world of Gustav Mahler, this week and next on Exploring Music.
0: Be sure to listen each weeknight this week at 9 o'clock, right here on Classical 89. Oboist Neil Black now with the Academy of St. Martin in the Fields. Oboe Concerto in F Major by J.S. Bach.

That's oboist Neil Black with the Academy of St. Martin in the Fields, conducted by Neville Mariner. Oboe Concerto in F Major by J.S. Bach. Continuing now with a short piano piece by Brahms. This is Intermezzo, Opus 118, number 2, played by Orly Shaham.

one of Johannes Brahms's short piano pieces, Intermezzo, Opus 118, Number 2, played by pianist Orly Shaham. I noticed recently that she's going to play with the Utah Symphony again. I think it's sometime around January or February of this next year. If you're interested, you can check it out at utahsymphony.org. Here's some music now from the 1996 film version of Jane Austen's Emma. We'll hear the main titles, conducted by David Snell.

0: The main titles from Emma, music by Rachel Portman. David Snell conducted the studio orchestra in that recording. I'm Eric Glissmeyer. Just ahead on Classical 89, triumphant sounding music by Wagner with a tinge of foreboding.
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0: Wagner's Das Rheingold is the opening chapter of his massive four-opera cycle, The Ring of the Nibelung. It sets the stage for the struggles between gods, giants, and mortals. At the end, the gods finally march into their fortress Valhalla across a rainbow bridge. The music is brilliant and triumphant, yet Wagner adds a touch of foreboding. Even this victory feels uneasy. This is the orchestral version of Entry of the Gods into Valhalla, played by the New York Philharmonic, conducted by Zubin Mehta.

0: New York Philharmonic in Entry of the Gods into Valhalla from Das Rheingold by Richard Wagner.
1: 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Disney's Hocus Pocus in concert is coming to Abravanel Hall October 29th and 30th. A big screen movie night made even better with a live orchestra. 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

Eduardo Mata led the Dallas Symphony Orchestra in Saturday Night Waltz from Rodeo by Aaron Copland. I'm Eric Glissmeyer, and this is Classical 89. Thank you so much for listening today. Here's an oboe concerto by Giuseppe Sammartini. The oboist is Heinz Holliger joining Imusici.

0: Oboe Concerto in D Major by Giuseppe Sammartini. Oboist Heinz Holliger and Imuzici on Classical 89 at BYU Broadcasting. I'm Eric Glissmeyer. In about 6 minutes, we'll hear some delightful English folk tunes wrapped up in a suite for brass.
1: 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A big world and beautiful. So big, we're taking 2 weeks to explore it, and we need you along for the journey. 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
0: Listen each night this week at 9 o'clock on Classical 89. Something now by Ignaz Bruhl. He was an Austrian pianist and composer of Moravian Jewish descent who spent most of his life and career in Vienna. Pianist Martin Roscoe is featured in Andante and Allegro by Ignaz Bruhl.

Andante and Allegro by Ignaz Bruhl. That was pianist Martin Roscoe with the BBC Scottish Symphony Orchestra, conducted by Martin Brabbins. This is Classical 89. There were a number of English composers who fell in love with English folk songs. Gustav Holst was one of them, and in this piece, he compresses seven folk songs into four movements. It's his second suite for wind band. Frederick Fennell leads the Cleveland Symphonic Winds.

0: Gustav Holst's Second Suite in F Major, a performance by the Cleveland Symphonic Winds, conducted by Frederick Fennell. This is Classical 89. I'm Eric Glissmeyer. So glad you've been able to listen this afternoon, and I hope you can continue listening. Performance today is coming up at 6 o'clock, and don't forget about exploring music later this evening.
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1: It is a great 19th century symphony, rich with emotional expression, intellectual rigor, virtuosity. Who wrote this anyway? Robert Schumann? Felix Mendelssohn? Schubert? It almost sounds like Beethoven right here. Maybe one of his lesser known works? Well, as a matter of fact, this was written in Paris in 1842 by composer Louise Ferranc. From APM American Public Media, this is Performance Today. I'm Valerie Kaler. Ferranc wrote a wealth of marvelous works in the 1800s, music which only in recent years has begun to get the respect and attention it has always deserved. Symphony No. 1 by Louise Ferranc in concert, on the way. That powerful symphony by Louise Ferranc coming up in just under 25 minutes. Right now, a much smaller piece by Ferranc, but with a much bigger name. La Grand-Mère, premier rondoletto sur la chansonnette de la Goannière. The Grandmother, first little rondo based on the little song by La Goannière. Some people just call it The Grandmother. Here's pianist Maria Stratigou.